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2: 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The time is 4:59 p.m. on Saturday, September 12th, 2026, and I'm your host, Stephen Anderson. At the Fairbanks International Airport, it's currently 52 degrees Fahrenheit, 11 degrees Celsius, mostly cloudy with a humidity of 64% and a west wind going 12 miles per hour. 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
3: Wow. Jenna Nichols has three solo albums to her credit, and she recently moved from Manhattan to upstate New York. Peter has made 19 albums. He has a TEDx talk. He's long been associated with the National Youth Science Camp and hosts a boutique music festival. Look for them on tour through the end of the year. Their musical pairing, along with their friend Ross Bellinois, and their new album on Righteous Babe Records is called Floyd Mercantile. That was Peter Mulvey and Jenna Nichols. 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
3: 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If you enjoy the show, take a moment to subscribe and please leave a review wherever it is that you listen. Next up on the show is a Grammy-nominated singer, songwriter, and instrumentalist who first gained national attention as a founding member of Commander Cody and his Lost Planet Airmen. Yeah. Their hit single from the early 70s, Hot Rod Lincoln, is anchored by his tasty electric guitar licks. Guitar Player magazine dubbed him the Titan of the Telecaster, and the name has stuck. He has 12 solo albums to his credit, and he's played guitar live and on records with a who's who of Americana and roots rock, including, but many, many more than these, Bo Diddley, Hazel Dickens, Emmylou Harris, Dan Hicks, and Elvis Costello, among a very, very long list. He has a brand new album called Cat Out of the Bag, and he plays blue-collar, working man, honky-tonk music with just a little touch of humor. We are so happy to have him back. Please welcome back to the Mountain Stage, Bill Kirchin.
2: Thank you, Kathy. Thank you so much. One of my favorite places to be right here, and it's been a while, so I'm glad to be back.
7: Shall we?
2: Okay.

I grew up on the farm. I didn't know nothing except the cow goes in the barn. Daddy sold out, we moved far, far away. Feel like I've been out of place ever since that day. Like some fish out of water,

0: Well, that was wonderful. Salt and the Wound is the name of that upcoming project. Amy is a classically trained Shakespearean actress, and before turning to music full-time, she toured with the National Shakespeare Company for a couple years. She has a Master of Fine Arts in Creative Writing, and her thesis, which is a collection of poems, is set to be published later this year by Red Hen Press. She's had articles published in the New York Times and Salon.com and No Depression, and she's had a 20-year run as a songwriting and performance instructor at the Rocky Mountain Song School. So look for her upcoming collaboration with Kenny Foster called Salt in the Wound, and her latest solo album is The Blue Rock Sessions. That was Amy Spies. We'd like to say a special hello to you right now if you're listening over KUAF in Fayetteville, Arkansas, or over WOJB in Hayward, Wisconsin. We are so glad to have you listening. And we hope you can join us next week when we welcome Brandy Clark, the Steep Canyon Rangers, Tristan, and Philip Bowen. This is Kathy Matea, and you're listening to Mountain Stage, live performance radio from the Mountain State of West Virginia. 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
2: 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I'm your host, Stephen Anderson. At the Fairbanks International Airport, it's currently 52 degrees Fahrenheit, 11 degrees Celsius, mostly cloudy with a humidity of 64%. Coming up is another hour of Mountain Stage. Stick around. Have a lovely evening.

0: That was our very own Bob Thompson. You can find his music at colortones.com. He just played for you a song called St. Thomas, written by the great Sonny Rollins. 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
0: 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Well, we're going to close the show tonight with one of our faves, a singer, songwriter, and picker born in the D.C. area and raised in the panhandle of West Virginia. These days, he's based out of Nashville. He's a thoughtful, boundary-pushing voice in alt-country and Americana, with influences drawing from punk, traditional Appalachian music, and rock and roll. He has a new album called The Great Unknowing on Rounder Records. It's a wide-ranging collection of 16 songs recorded at Leon Russell's legendary church studio in Tulsa, Oklahoma. And we are so happy to have him back. Please welcome John R. Miller.

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2: 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At 9, Mark Rippey's Oldies Show is sure to keep you rocking till midnight. That's all here on KUAC. So, as I said, coming up next is Annual Time. I hope you have a lovely evening.
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0: Well, that's Ineo Time, the radio show. Hi, I'm your old radio friend, Pat Weaver, and we're transcribing this from the basement of Curry's Corner. I'm here with my old dog, Fred, official program observer. And we're going to be here for the next couple hours, playing down some old-time roots kind of folk music. I hope you are doing well. How's Mom and Dad and all the kids?
1: You'll find me right here, like the day you left me alone. Any old time you wanna come back home.
0: I haven't done this for a little while. I had stuff I had to do, so I got kind of behind on my radio show stuff for you. But I'm ready to go now. Hopefully, this is like riding a bicycle, and I haven't forgotten how to do it. Let's start it all off with the Jess Hillard, one that was made way back in Indiana, Richmond, Indiana, for the Jeanette Company on July 14th, 1933. Jess Hillard and his West Virginia Hillbillies. By the way, July 14th, for all you history buffs, is French Independence Day. Back when I was a kid, I can remember celebrating back in Indiana. The French would have a day, and the Irish would have a day, and the Polish would have a day, but the French day was always on the French Independence Day, July 14th. That was Bastille Day when they took over the Bastille, which was a French prison in Paris. I don't even know if the French celebrate Bastille Day anymore. But we used to back there in Indiana. But here we are, Jess Hillard and his West Virginia Hillbillies, make down the bed and we'll all sleep together.

There were two nice ones there from two different time periods. The first one was Jess Hillard and his West Virginia Hillbillies, one called Make Down the Bed and We'll All Sleep Together from 1933. Make Down the Bed. I kind of wonder if that was supposed to be Take Down the Bed and We'll All Sleep Together. Back in those days, they had rooms, motel rooms or hotel rooms, I should say, specifically where you had, I think, what they used to call Murphy beds, which would sit up in the wall, and at night you could take them down. That would make the room much bigger during the day without the bed in the way. And so you would take down the bed. And as for sleeping together, I guess that was up to you, but that wouldn't make more sense. I don't know what make down the bed would mean, unless it means something else. And after that, we had one called Nashville Skyline Rag. And this was an interesting one because this was off a Bob Dylan album called Nashville Skyline. And Bob Dylan did play on this. He went down to Nashville to record. He recorded several albums during this time period, but he went down to Nashville to record Nashville Skyline. And he recorded, this is the same period he had after his motorcycle accident. He had a motorcycle accident kind of after he was doing the Blonde on Blonde and stuff, sessions like that. It was a fairly serious motorcycle accident, although it was kind of hushed up at the time because he was off the recording and showbiz scene for quite a long time, almost a couple of years, I think. And when he came back, he had kind of changed one more time again and kind of got into this country vein. He came out with an album called John Wesley Harding, which was folky and very countrified. And then that was followed by one called Nashville Skyline, which was recorded in Nashville itself with a bunch of famous session musicians there in Nashville. And then that was followed by another one from Nashville called New Morning. But the one we'll just listen to was the Nashville Skyline Rag. And that had a bunch of famous Nashville session men on it, including Bob Dylan. Bob Dylan was also on it. I don't know if he played the harmonica on that one or not, but it had Kenny Buttrey, Charlie McCoy. I think Charlie McCoy was the harmonica player. Pete Drake, who played the steel guitar, of course. Norman Blake, Charlie Daniels, of course, became famous later on for the fiddle, and Bob Wilson. This is also the period where he recorded with Johnny Cash there on his TV show, one called The Girl from the North Country. But that was Bob Dylan, and we're going to play it kind of a countrified Bob Dylan for you right now.

Bob Dylan and Johnny Cash from the Johnny Cash Show. I don't know. It was in the late 60s, I believe. And they were singing Girl from the North Country, a Bob Dylan song that he recorded very early in his career. Might have even been on his first or second LP. But Girl from the North Country, you could tell that was a live cut on the show, because if you notice, after the couple stanzas there, they started to sing together and they started to sing different words. but it was corrected. I believe Bob started to sing the wrong words, not Johnny, which is kind of amusing because it is Bob's song. I remember there's a story one time about the Turtles, and they met Bob Dylan, and Bob, the Turtles had a couple songs that Bob Dylan had written, and Bob came up and seemed to be really happy at the time, if you know what I mean, and he was talking to the members of the Turtles, and he was telling them how much he really liked that record, and how great it was, and how wonderful it was, and everything like that. And one guy turned to the other and he said, you know, I wonder if Bob knows you wrote that song. I don't know. You write enough songs, you might forget about some of them. As we are recording this today, Bob Dylan is still alive. He's about, he must be close to 90, maybe even more. He's kind of a recluse. He just recently sold all his songs to someone, some big publishing house, just for a whole lot of money. He evidently lives in California, or at least he has one house in California, and it's way up on a cliff and overlooks the ocean, and there's nobody around, and there's a long kind of winding road to get to it, and he lives up there all kind of by himself in his old age. But perhaps he goes around the place going, Rosebud, Rosebud. That's a joke for all you movie buffs out there. And before that, we had another Bob Dylan song that was from The New Morning. It's a nice one called If Not For You. Here's the Carter Family.

Two from the Carter family. Started out there with a song recorded in 1929 in New Jersey, one of their major songs, Foggy Mountaintop. And after that, we had one that was recorded early on in their first session in Bristol, Tennessee in 1927, Poor Orphan Child. Let's have some country blues. We're going to start it off here with somebody that's called Elmo James or Elmore James. It's one called Dust My Broom from the late 50s, early 60s. This is a gentleman that George Harrison refers to in one of his songs. He says something like, Elmo James ain't got nothing on this babe, when he plays his slide guitar. But here's Elmo James, Dust My Broom.

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0: That was Mississippi Fred McDowell. Mississippi Fred McDowell, Frisco Line. That was one that was recorded in the late 60s. Let's have a little lighthearted stuff right now. Here's the Hoosier Hotshots from 1934. Yes, she do. No, she don't.
1: Are you ready, Hezzy? Jump on it, boys.

0: forgotten. Oh,
1: yes, she has.
0: Oh, no, she ain't.
1: Oh, yes, she has.
2: I'm satisfied with my gal.
0: And she don't wear no.
1: Yes, she do.
0: Oh, no, she don't.
1: Oh, yes,

0: are you through, Hezzy?
1: All aboard for the fairgrounds.

to the Shelby County Fair and I took along my honey. 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She wanted to see the tattooed man when a fella yelled the show's on. I covered her eyes up with my hand cause she didn't have no clothes on. Everyone had lots of fun, all the animals were there. We saw cows and mules and constables at Shelby County Fair.

twins, and believe me, they were twisters. 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We threw some hoops to win a prize, and we almost broke Fiona. She won a dozen razor blades, and I won a silk kimono. Everyone had lots of fun, all the animals were there. We saw cows and mules and constables at the Shelby County Fair.

0: We went to the show where they had some freaks and the tickets cost a quarter. They had a fella who was so tall he looked like a drink of water. A lady asked me to hold her child, that's the way with these women. She came back in about an hour and it looked like I'd been swimming. Everyone had lots of fun, all the animals were there. We saw cows and mules and constables at the Shelby County Fair.
1: That was one called At the Shelby County Fair. That was written by a guy, I don't know if it was written, but it was Joe Shelton and Curly Fox. Curly Fox was playing the nice fiddle on that, and Joe Shelton was singing. He is part of the Shelton Brothers, but he did that one alone with Curly. Curly has this very interesting style when he plays the fiddle. It has a very light touch. It's very clear. Many of the early fiddle players, Fiddle and John Carson and some of those other guys, they do some sawing on that thing and they're really screeching around. But Curly plays this very light-handed, very sweet and clear fiddle. Perhaps he was classically trained. I don't really know that much about him. He did eventually got married to a woman that's named Texas Ruby. And they did some recording together, Curly Fox. But a nice one, the Shelby County Fair. And before that, of course, we had the Hoosier Hot Shots. Yes, she do. No, she don't. Let's try a Gene Autry.

Well, that was Gene Autry from the 1950s, one that was called Closing the Book. That's probably a good description because Gene was just about over the entertainment business at that time. He was pretty much closing stuff up. We're going to do one here by the Dixon Brothers. The Dixon Brothers were fairly important there in the early part of country and western music. There were two brothers from South Carolina, Dorsey, who played the regular kind of guitar and did most of the songwriting, and he did do some very good songwriting. And then there was Howard, and Howard was the interesting part of the group because he was the one that kind of introduced the Hawaiian guitar, which became the steel guitar and became so prominent in country music in the 50s and 60s. But if you don't like the steel guitar, you can kind of blame it on old Howard. But this is a good one. It's called Rambling Gambler from October 13th, 1936, recorded in South Carolina.

0: got a bulldog. That was the Sweet Brothers. The Sweet Brothers are from Virginia. They were kind of compatriots of Pop Stoneman. And he would come up and do some recording, and the Sweet Brothers would come up with him. And I think Pop was actually on that song there. I Got a Bulldog. Since we're doing some brothers here, let's continue on with the brothers. I got this one song I played here the other day. I found it on a tape that my old buddy Joe Bizzard had passed along to me. It was the Woodruff Brothers, and it's Where the Grass Goes Green. I think this is probably in the 40s, just before World War II started. We're going to play this one and see how you like it.
1: Way out on the hill where the grass grows green lives a pretty little girl about sweet 16.

Well, that was a group, brother group, that has a strange name. The Philya Brothers. Philya Brothers. Philyaw. And that was one called Pretty Little Girls Were Made to Marry. The Philya Brothers made a lot more records than the Woodruff Brothers did. And, of course, they made them back in the 30s. But maybe the war kind of put a kibosh on the career of the Woodruff Brothers. But I kind of like the Woodruff Brothers. We're going to do a little bluegrass here for you. Going to play out a nice little one for you. This is Reno and Smiley. And this is one of those breakdowns. It's called the Tennessee Cut-Up Breakdown.

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1: 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Let's have some Jimmy Rogers.

That was Jimmy Rogers there, Somewhere Down the Mason-Dixon Line. And that was one he recorded in 1933. That was, I think, the second to the last day he ever recorded. He was very sick at the time and was actually laying in a cot between takes. And I think he died just days later. There's a fine guitarist on there. And according to the records, that gentleman is known as, or his name is, Tony Colicchio. Tony Colicchio, which sounds fairly Italian, but he played a very nice guitar on that Hillbilly record. And it's called Somewhere Down Below the Dixon Line. Jimmy Rogers. Now it's time to play that game that Fairbanks loves to play. That's right, it's Saturday night. It must be Name That Tune. In this exercise, I will play some recordings. I will not tell you the name of the recording or the artist. It's your job to guess what the name of the artist and what the name of the song is. You get 1 point for naming the name of the artist and 1 point for naming the song. Are there any prizes? Are there any rewards? No, nothing. All you do is get something to do on a Saturday night, and you get a job well done. Here's the first one.

That was the Tennessee Waltz. That was, of course, the great Roy Acuff. And he had a minor hit with that back there in 1949. Got up to number 12. Roy Acuff and the Tennessee Waltz. That was a song written by Pee Wee King and his vocalist, which

that had to be the Man in Black himself, Johnny Cash. And that's the name of the song, The Man in Black, number 3 from 1971. That was kind of Johnny's protest song, I guess. 1971 was a lot of stuff was going on. The Vietnam War was going full throttle. There was a lot of protests. There was a civil rights movement going on. There was a lot of confusion in the country at that time. And Johnny decided to tell the tale and try to become the new country Bob Dylan. And he wrote this song called Man in Black. And it got up number 3 on the country charts. It actually did, I think, cross over into the pop charts to some extent, too. All right, we're playing Name That Tune. Here we go. One more.

Well, that was the Cowboy Beat, a number 23 hit there in 1992. It was on the charts for 20 weeks. That was the Bellamy Brothers, another brother group. The Bellamy Brothers, the Cowboy Beat. I remember hearing that one on the radio for quite some time. I was on for 20 weeks. Name that tune. Here we go. The next one.

Jerry Lee Lewis, a number one hit for him in 1970. And was number one for 2 weeks. There must be more to love than this, Jerry Lee Lewis. If you ever listen to the propaganda about Jerry Lee Lewis, of course, he was a big-time rock and roll idol there in the 1950s. And then there was a kind of a scandal when they found out that he had married his very young first cousin. And he did lose a lot of favor, and like in Europe and stuff, he basically got removed from the record charts. And the story goes that he got, you know, pretty much blackballed here in the United States. That's not really true. He kind of had a lull there for a while, but all through the 60s, he was charting on the country charts. And in 1970, he had several number one hits and several big records, and he recorded all the way up until the 1980s, where he kind of cooled off. But Jerry Lee Lewis, the killer, and that was from 1970, There Must Be More to Love Than This. This is a big one. The next one.

Well, that was a number one pop hit and a number 13 hit on the country charts in 1974. And that was Gordon Lightfoot, a Canadian, came down from Canada, and that was one called Sundown. I always thought that Gordon Lightfoot was kind of this folk singer, traveling folk singer, you know, Woody Guthrie kind of guy that traveled through Canada singing his songs, trying to get recognized. I think the kind of the record company kind of put this out as a kind of a story, or they didn't say that's what it was, but they pretended what it was. And actually, I find out that Gordon Lightfoot was classically trained, got a PhD in music, and was working in Los Angeles making, that's right, the music for TV commercials. And then he decided that perhaps he would go out and try his wares in the record business. And of course, he was a success, and I think one of his biggest songs was this one, Sundown. We're playing Name That Tune. Here's the next one.

Well, that was Hank Thompson. Hank Thompson was from Texas. He was one of the people that started to use drums pretty heavily on his songs. Hank Thompson. He had a big hit with Humpty Dumpty Heart. That was one of his first big hits. And so he decided to kind of use that motif as a children's nursery rhyme, because everybody knows the words, right? This one's called Rub-A-Dub-Dub, a number one hit for 3 weeks in 1950. Hank Thompson, Rub-A-Dub-Dub. Here we're playing Name That Tune, 1 point for naming the artist and 1 point for naming the tune. Here we go.

I heard that lonesome whistle, one from way back there in 1951, a number 9 song, Hank Williams Sr. That was on the other side of another hit called Crazy Heart. But I heard that lonesome whistle, a railroad song. We just love those railroad songs in country music. That was one of the better ones from 1951. This is KUAC 89.9 FM in Fairbanks, Alaska. Hi, I'm your old radio friend, Pat Weaver, and we're kind of in the middle of the Name That Tune. Just about done with it, but we got about another half hour yet, so stick around. Here's the last one. Get ready for this. You ready?

Well, we started it off with Roy Acuff, and we're ending it with Roy Acuff. That's right, Roy Acuff. This is one called The Waltz of the Wind from 1947. That was one that was written by Fred Rose. That was a number 8 hit for Roy Acuff. Fred Rose and Roy Acuff are the big partners in the Acuff Rose Music Publishing Company based in Nashville. They started out on the ground floor when it wasn't much going on there. Of course, Fred Rose was a very talented songwriter. He wrote many songs for Gene Autry during his film career. But Roy and Fred Rose teamed up and now have a very big publishing company out in Nashville. All right, that was Name That Tune for this week. We'll do a quick recap because I know people want to know what some of these are. They might have missed them. The first one was Roy Acuff from 1949, a number 12 hit, one that many artists did, Tennessee Waltz. And that was followed by Johnny Cash, a number 3 hit in 1971, a protest song, Man in Black. And then we had the Bellamy Brothers, a nice happy-go-lucky one, the Bellamy Brothers, Cowboy Beat. Not a big hit, number 23, but it hung around for like 20 weeks. And then we had Jerry Lee Lewis, There Must Be More to Love Than This, one of his number 1 hits in the 1970s. It got out number 1 for 2 weeks in 1970. And then Gordon Lightfoot, one that got to number 1 on the pop charts, only number 13 on the country charts, 1974 hit, Sundown. And then next we had Hank Thompson, Rub-A-Dub-Dub, a number 1 hit in 1950. And that was followed by Hank Williams, I Heard That Lonesome Whistle, a nice song. I really like that one. A number 9 hit in 1951. And the last one we played there was Waltz of the Wind in 1947 by Roy Acuff. Waltz of the Wind, number 8 hit, a song written by Fred Rose. So if you got all those right, you did really good. Let's have some Bob Wills.

Well, that was one that you probably recognize. It's called Goodbye, Liza Jane. That was a hit from Bob Wills in the 1940s. Leon McAuliffe, he was the vocalist on that. And Leon is famous for playing the steel guitar. He's one of the people that popularized the steel guitar, and he was in Bob Wills' band. There was this famous thing where Bob would go to the instrumental break, and he would say, when he wanted Leon to play his steel guitar, he'd say, "Take it away, Leon." And so what we're going to do here is we're going to play a song that was actually written about this phenomena. And it was from a band that Leon McAuliffe actually headed, Leah McAuliffe's Western Swing Band. And it's called Take It Away, Leon.

0: There was one that featured the steel guitar playing of Leon McAuliffe. That was a Bob Wills cut from 1936. This was actually an alternate take recorded in Chicago, and it was called Steel Guitar Rag, and it was a big hit for Bob Wills.
1: Well, there was some good Western swing for you. Maybe we're going to do some bluegrass. I'm supposed to do bluegrass on this show. I always have a tough time figuring out what to play bluegrass-wise. But we're going to try to play some good ones. We're going to start off with three of them here. And the first one is by a group called The Lost and Found. And it's an old Charlie Poole song, Don't Let the Deal Go Down.

Well, there were three nice bluegrass ones for you there. The last one we just played was by the Lonesome Pine Fiddlers. They were a famous bluegrass group, started out right after Bill Monroe did, pretty much in the late 40s, early 50s. And that one, of course, was a Bill Monroe song called Blue Moon of Kentucky. Before that, we had Red Allen doing one called Little Birdie. Red Allen is famous for doing Ruby, Are You Mad at Your Man? That's probably one of the most famous bluegrass songs out there. And before that, we had Don't Let Your Deal Go Down by the Lost and Found. Which one did you like best? I kind of like the Lost and Found one best. It's time for the hymn time portion of the show right now. We're going to start it off with a real good one here by Wilma Lee and Stoney Cooper. Are you walking and talking for the Lord?

That one was the famous Ralph Stanley and his Clinch Mountain Boys. Ralph Stanley, of course, and his brother formed the Stanley Brothers. Ralph, of course, was still alive until a few years ago. He was kind of featured in the Oh Brother, Where Art Thou movie. This one was called Over in Glory Land. And before that, of course, that Wilma Lee and Stoney Cooper, Are You Walking and Talking for the Lord?

I hope you've had a good time tonight. I can see on the clock on the wall that it's time for me to push out of here. But until next time, let's be thinking of each other.

And welcome to the Oldie Show here on KUAC 89.9 FM Fairbanks Public Radio for Alaska. Good evening, I'm Mark Rippey, your host tonight. And of course, got 3 hours of oldies coming your way. Did want to mention at the last 18 minutes of this hour, going to play one of my favorite songs. Because, well, you can get anything you want at Alice's Restaurant. But to start things out, here's Jim Croce. And I got a name.

Yeah, I got into quite a discussion with a friend of mine over Jim Croce, how he could write songs like I Got a Name or Operator, but then also Big Bad Leroy Brown. Interesting songwriter. Anyway, Jim Croce, I Got a Name starting us off, then Nitty Gritty Dirt Band and Buy For Me the Rain, and the group called We Five from 1965, You Were On My Mind, and then Eric Burdon, The Animals, closing that set off, and San Francisco Nights. Bob Dylan coming up next, and A Hard Rain's Gonna Fall.

Dylan starting that set off with Hard Rain's Gonna Fall, then Maria Muldaur from 1974. I was thinking that was 73, but Midnight at the Oasis, and then John Denver, Sunshine on My Shoulder, and then from 72, America and a Horse with No Name. So two songs coming up in this last set. First one, I know I've mentioned this before, and I'll say it again, song that would always bring a tear to my daughter's eye, Gordon Lightfoot and the Wreck of the Edmund Fitzgerald, and then Alice's Restaurant Massacre with Arlo Guthrie.

we got up there, we found all the garbage in there, and we decided it'd be a friendly gesture for us to take the garbage down to the city dump. So we took the half a ton of garbage, put it in the back of a red VW microbus, took shovels and rakes and implements of destruction, and headed on toward the city dump. Well, we got there, and there's a big sign and a chain across the dump saying closed on Thanksgiving, and we had never heard of a dump closed on Thanksgiving before, and with tears in our eyes, we drove off into the sunset looking for another place to put the garbage. We didn't find one till we came to a side road, and off the side of the side road was another 15-foot cliff, and at the bottom of the cliff was another pile of garbage, and we decided that one big pile's better than two little piles, and rather than bring that one up, we decided to throw ours down. That's what we did. Drove back to the church, had a Thanksgiving dinner that couldn't be beat, went to sleep and didn't get up until the next morning when we got a phone call from Officer Obie. He said, "Kid, we found your name on an envelope at the bottom of a half a ton of garbage, and wanted to know if you had any information about it." And I said, "Yes, sir, Officer Obie, cannot tell a lie. I put that envelope under that garbage." After speaking to Obie for about 45 minutes on the telephone, we finally arrived at the truth of the matter and said that we had to go down and pick up the garbage, and also had to go down and speak to him at the police officer station. So we got in the red VW microbus with the shovels and rakes and implements of destruction, headed on toward the police officer station. Now, friends, there was only one or two things that Obie could have done at the police station, and the first was that he could have given us a medal for being so brave and honest on the telephone, which wasn't very likely, and we didn't expect it. Another thing was that he could have bawled us out and told us never to be seen driving garbage around the vicinity again, which is what we expected. But when we got to the police officer station, there was a third possibility that we hadn't even counted upon, and we was both immediately arrested, handcuffed. And I said, "Obie, I don't think I can pick up the garbage with these handcuffs on." He said, "Shut up, kid. Get in the back of the patrol car." And that's what we did, and sat in the back of the patrol car and drove to the, quote, scene of the crime, unquote. I want to tell you about the town of Stockbridge, Massachusetts, where this happened. Here they got three stop signs, two police officers and one police car, but when we got to the scene of the crime, there was five police officers and three police cars, being the biggest crime of the last 50 years, and everybody wanted to get in the newspaper story about it. And they was using up all kinds of cop equipment that they had hanging around the police officer station. They was taking plaster, tire track footprints, dog smelling prints, and they took 27 8x10 color glossy photographs with circles and arrows and a paragraph on the back of each one explaining what each one was to be used as evidence against us. Took pictures of the approach, the getaway, the northwest corner, the southwest corner, and that's not to mention the aerial photography. After the ordeal, we went back to the jail. Obie said he was gonna put us in the cell. Said, "Kid, I'm gonna put you in the cell. I want your wallet and your belt." And I said, "Obie, I can understand you want my wallet so I don't have any money to spend in the cell, but what do you want my belt for?" And it said, "Kid, we don't want any hangings." Said, "Obie, did you think I was gonna hang myself for littering?" Obie said he was making sure, and friends, Obie was, because he took out the toilet seat so I couldn't hit myself over the head and drown. And he took out the toilet paper so I couldn't bend the bars, roll the toilet paper out the window, slide down the roll, and have an escape. Obie was making sure, and it was about 4 or 5 hours later that Alice, remember Alice? It's a song about Alice. Alice came by and with a few nasty words to Obie on the side, bailed us out of jail. We went back to the church, had another Thanksgiving dinner that couldn't be beat, and didn't get up until the next morning when we all had to go to court. We walked in, sat down. Obie came in with the 27 8x10 covered glossy pictures with the circles and arrows and a paragraph on the back each one. Sat down. Man came in, said, "All rise." We all stood up, and Obie stood up with the 27 8x10 covered glossy pictures, and the judge walked in.

he sat down, we sat down, Obie looked at the C&I dog. Then the 27 8x10 covered glossy pictures with the circles and arrows and a paragraph on the back of each one, and looked at the C&I dog. And then at the 27 8x10 covered glossy pictures with the circles and arrows and a paragraph on the back of each one, and began to cry, cause Obie came to the realization that it was a typical case of American blind justice and there wasn't nothing he could do about it. And the judge wasn't gonna look at the 27 8x10 covered glossy pictures with the circles and arrows and a paragraph on the back of each one, explaining what each one was to be used as evidence against us. And we was fined $50 and had to pick up the garbage in the snow, but that's not what I came to tell you about. Came to talk about the draft. We got a building down New York City, it's called Whitehall Street, where you walk in and you get injected, inspected, detected, infected, neglected, and selected. I went down to get my physical examination one day, and I walked in, I sat down, got good and drunk the night before, so I looked and felt my best when I went in that morning. Cause I wanted to look like the all-American kid from New York City. Man, I wanted to feel like I wanted to be the all-American kid from New York. And I walked in, sat down, I was hung down, brung down, hung up, and all kinds of mean, nasty, ugly things. And I walked in, I sat down, they gave me a piece of paper, said, kid, see the psychiatrist, room 604. And I went up there, I said, shrink, I want to kill. I want to see blood and gore and guts and veins in my teeth. Eat dead, burnt bodies. I mean, kill. And I started jumping up and down, yelling, kill. And it started jumping up and down with me, and we was both jumping up and down, yelling, kill. And the sergeant came over, pinned the medal on me, set me down the hall, said, you're our boy. Feel too good about it. Proceeded on down the hall, getting more injections, inspections, detections, neglections, and all kinds of stuff that they was doing to me at the thing there. And I was there for 2 hours, 3 hours, 4 hours. I was there for a long time, going through all kinds of mean, nasty, ugly things, and I was just having a tough time there. And they was inspecting, injecting every single part of me, and they wasn't leaving no part untouched. Proceeded through, and I went, finally came to see the very last man. I walked in, sat down after a whole big thing there, and I walked up and said, what do you want? He said, kid, we only got one question. Have you ever been arrested? I proceeded to tell him the story of Alice's restaurant, Massacre, with full orchestration and five-part harmony and stuff like that, and then all the phenomena stopped me right there and said, kid, did you ever go to court? I proceeded to tell him the story of the 27 8x10 colored glossy pictures with the circles and arrows and a paragraph on the back of each one, and stopped me right there and said, kid, I want you to go over and sit down on that bench that says Group W. Now, kid!

And I walked over to the bench there, and there's his group W is where they put you. If you may not be moral enough to join the army after committing your special crime, and there was all kinds of mean, nasty, ugly-looking people on the bench there. Mother rapers, father stabbers, father rapers sitting right there on the bench next to me, and one, he was mean and nasty and ugly and horrible and crime-fighting guys are sitting there on the bench, and the meanest, ugliest, nastiest one, the meanest father raper of them all, was coming over to me, and he was mean and ugly and nasty and horrible and all kinds of things, and he sat down next to me and said, kid, what'd you get? I said, I didn't get nothing. I had to pay $50 and pick up the garbage. I said, what were you arrested for, kid? And I said, littering. And they all moved away from me on the bench there to carry eyeball all kinds of mean, nasty things. Till I said, and creating a nuisance, and they all came back, shook my hand, and we had a great time on the bench talking about crime, mother stabbing, father raping, all kinds of groovy things that we was talking about on the bench. And everything was fine, we were smoking cigarettes and all kinds of things until the sergeant came over, had some paper in his hand, held it up, and said, kids, this piece of paper's got 47 words, 37 sentences, 58 words. We want to know details of the crime, time, crime, and else kind of thing you got to say, pretend to about the crime, want to know the rest of the officer's name, and else kind of thing you got to say, and it talked for 45 minutes, and nobody understood a word that he said, but we had fun filling out the forms and playing with the pencils on the bench there, and I filled out the massacre with the four-part harmony, and wrote it down there just like it was, and everything was fine, and I put down a pencil and I turned over the piece of paper, and there on the other side, in the middle of the other side, away from everything else on the other side, in parentheses, capital letters, quotated, read the following words. Kid, you rehabilitated yourself. I went over to the sergeant and said, sergeant, you've got a lot of damn gall to ask me if I've rehabilitated myself. I mean,

Cause you wanna know if I'm moral enough to join an army, burn women, kids, houses, and villages after being a litter bug. You left it, miss it, kid. We don't like your kind. And we're gonna send your fingerprints off to Washington, and friends, somewhere in Washington, enshrined in some little folders, a study in black and white of my fingerprints. And the only reason I'm singing you the song now is cause you may know somebody in a similar situation. Or you may be in a similar situation, and if you're in a situation like that, there's only one thing you can do, is walk into the shrink wherever you are. Just walk in, say shrink. You can get anything you want at Alice's restaurant and walk out. You know, if one person, just one person does it, they may think he's really sick and they won't take him. And if two people do it in harmony, they think they're both faggots and it won't take either of them. And if three people do it, can you imagine three people walking in, singing a bar, Alice's restaurant, and walking out? They may think it's an organization.

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The Alice's Restaurant Anti-Massacre Creed Movement, and all you gotta do to join is to sing it the next time it comes around on the guitar with feeling. So we'll wait till it comes around on the guitar here. Sing it when it does. Here it comes.

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I've been singing the song now for 25 minutes. I could sing it for another 25 minutes. I'm not proud. Or tired. So we'll wait till it comes around again. And this time with four-part harmony and feeling. We're just waiting for it to come around is what we're doing.

And the Wreck of Edmund Fitzgerald, starting out that set with Gordon Lightfoot. Great book written about the wreck of that ship. And of course, part of that is how Gordon Lightfoot wrote the song afterwards. Should be an interesting book. I'd like to put that on my to-read list. After that, Arlo Guthrie and Alice's Restaurant. 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Public Radio for Alaska. I'm Mark Kirby, your host tonight. Hope you've been enjoying the music so far. We're just going to kind of keep going. I remember the song from Guardians of the Galaxy. Took my kids to see it and really laughed when they started playing it. From 1974, Blue Suede, covering B.J. Thomas's Hooked on a Feelin'.

myself down to rest in a big field of tall grass. 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I dreamed I was in a Hollywood movie.

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She poured some of the wine from the bottle into the glass and raised it to her lips.

Oh, sometimes I probably should try and check my great ideas. Hooked on a Feeling from Blue Suede. After that, Eric Burdon and War, Spill the Wine from 1970. The Zombies after that, She's Not There. Billy Preston, who's sometimes called the Fifth Beatle from 1973. Will It Go Round in Circles? Time Won't Let Me from The Outsiders, 1964, when that song was recorded. And then The Traveling Wilburys and End of the Line. Coming up, got the Flying Burrito Brothers and Christine's Tomb, a.k.a. Devil in Disguise.

Yeah, Christine's tune, or Devil in Disguise, from the Flying Burrito Brothers, starting us off there. The New Riders of the Purple Sage, It's All Right With Me, Pure Prairie League, and Two-Lane Highway. Then The Dead, off American Beauty and Trucking, and John Fogerty and crew, Bad Moon Rising, to finish that set off. One set left before the top of the hour. I'm going to start out with Nicolette Larson and A Lot of Love.

A lot of love from Nicolette Larson, starting us off from 1979. She said in an interview that she actually found a tape on the floor of Neil Young's pickup and had that song on there, and then she recorded it. And Neil Young, after that, Such a Woman off Harvest Moon. Then the band and their classic song, The Weight, Stevie Nicks, Tom Petty, and Stop Dragging My Heart Around, and then Paul Simon and Diamonds on the Soles of Her Shoes. Apparently, there's a pretty interesting book about that song that just came out. And Paul Simon, how he treated the singers and musicians from South Africa, making sure they're getting paid union wage from New York City in South Africa. Should be an interesting read. 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I'm Mark Ruppe, your host. One more hour of tunes for us, and I'm going to get going with Joe Cocker, one of my favorite songs from him, cover of a song that he recorded in 1970, The Letter.

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Nobody wants to be left out. You can't leave, cause your heart is there. But you

Joe Cocker starting us off with The Letter, then The Hollies, and Long Cool Woman in a Black Dress. Sly and the Family Stone, It's a Family Affair. And then that's a song I just always want to sing along with. Tumbling Dice after that from the Stones. Up next, Rod Stewart, I Know I'm Losing You.

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0: 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I'm Jen Lardis. Why overhead lighting gives so many people the ick.
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3: Live from NPR News in Washington, I'm Windsor Johnston. President Trump is downplaying stark warnings about the potential dangers of rapidly advancing artificial intelligence.
4: We're leading China in AI. We're the most sophisticated country in the world. And frankly, I want to keep it that way because whoever wins AI wins. And we can put guardrails, we can do this and that, but I think you have a lot of negative forces that are bringing it up that shouldn't be bringing it up.
3: Opponents of a broad slowdown worry that putting the brakes on development could give other countries, mainly China, an edge. But Anthropic, OpenAI, and Elon Musk are backing a slower pace, warning that the technology is advancing faster than current safeguards. The concerns are also adding pressure on Congress to consider new AI regulations. House Speaker Mike Johnson says lawmakers need to take a measured approach.
5: If they want to slow that down, that's fine. But we also, at the same time, have to resist Congress jumping in and imposing some sort of emergency moratorium. It's got to be done right, safely, wisely.
3: Congress has yet to pass comprehensive AI regulations. President Trump says he expects a trade deal with Canada very soon. But as Dan Karpinchuk reports, Ottawa says there are no plans to resume negotiations.
6: Speaking to journalists on his trip to Ireland Saturday, Trump was optimistic about a trade deal with Canada getting done.
4: You'll probably see a deal with Canada fairly soon.
6: His comment came less than a week since Ottawa's retaliatory measures went into effect after he slapped more tariffs on Canada 3 weeks ago. He then added new tariffs to take effect Tuesday and even bans on Canadian dairy and alcohol to kick in at the end of September. Canadian Prime Minister Mark Carney huddled with his cabinet on Friday, planning out Ottawa's next move, but there's been no mention yet of more countermeasures. His Minister of Canada-U.S. Trade, Dominic LeBlanc, said although he's been in touch with the American side, there are no plans to resume formal talks. For NPR News, I'm Dan Karpinchuk in Toronto.
3: Election officials around the country are getting ready to mark National Voter Registration Day this week. NPR's Hansi Lo Wang reports.
7: The window starts to close the first weekend of October for registering to vote or updating your registration for the midterm general election. That's in places including Alaska, Rhode Island, South Carolina, and the U.S. Virgin Islands. Then October 5th is a major voter registration deadline for Arizona, Indiana, Ohio, and American Samoa. October 5th is also the last day to sign up in the southern states of Arkansas, Florida, Georgia, Kentucky, Mississippi, Tennessee, and Texas. If you're already registered, election officials recommend confirming your status and contact information before the deadline by visiting your state's official election website. Officials can remove your name from voter rolls, especially if you recently moved, changed your name, or haven't voted in a while. Hansi Lo Wang, NPR News.
3: This is NPR. A documentary on the Israeli military's killing of civilians in Gaza has received the top prize at the Venice Film Festival. Israeli officials are contesting the film's allegations, as NPR's Daniel Estrin reports.
8: The documentary is called Naza. That's the Israeli military term for collateral damage. The film features 24 anonymous Israeli soldiers who discuss the tracking and killing of Hamas targets and Palestinian civilians in Gaza. The Israeli military said it categorically rejects the film's allegations. It didn't give specifics, but said soldiers' claims in the film do not match their junior-level ranking and level of involvement. Former Israeli Prime Minister Naftali Bennett called the film a blood libel. The film's Israeli co-director Yuval Avraham spoke at the premiere.
9: I'm thinking of all the people, the Israeli politicians, the journalists back home who are now attacking this film, denying it, without even seeing it.
8: The film got a record 25-minute standing ovation. Daniel Estrin, NPR News, Tel Aviv.
3: Saudi Arabia's shutdown of its east-west oil pipeline is raising concerns about global supplies and fuel prices. The route was hit by drone attacks, cutting off a major alternative to the Strait of Hormuz. Morgan Bazilian is a public policy professor at the Payne Institute.
10: There was a lot of reliance on this east-west pipelines moving millions of barrels of extra or diverted oil that couldn't get through the Strait of Hormuz one way or the other.
3: Before the shutdown, the pipeline had been moving between 4 and 5 million barrels of oil a day. This is NPR.
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0: 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I'm Jen Largis. Overhead lighting causes big feelings. This week in Boston, home to WGBH 89.7, we asked you, does anyone actually like the big light? Here's what you had to say.
12: If we like overhead lights. Yes, we like overhead lights quite a bit because they light up the whole room.
13: I like to have little lights and like warm tone lighting, and I think the overhead lights are always so bright and white. I just always have them off and always have little lights on.
14: Overhead lighting is the easiest way to ruin an atmosphere. It's too bright, you can't control it, it's in your face, it sucks.
15: I do enjoy overhead lighting. I feel like if you don't have overhead lighting, then it gets clunky with lamps. So I feel like overhead lighting just kind of blends into the ceiling and is nice to have.
0: I need to visit some of these homes. I don't know. To me, there's nothing actually worse than that bright overhead light, especially like in the living room or the bedroom. Home design curator Andrew Maddox shares his solutions for creating a warmer, more inviting home without ever flipping on the big light. So Andrew, do you avoid the big overhead light?
16: Yes, I don't think the big light is ever on in my home unless I am cleaning or I can't find something, but otherwise it is always lots of small lights over the big light.
0: I always think about putting a piece of tape over that switch so that nobody accidentally hits it. It's like walking into a room with that bright of a light, especially in the evening, to me is so jarring. I can't shut it off fast enough.
16: Yeah, jarring is exactly the word that came to mind. So
0: yeah, I was going to ask, why is this your preference?
16: The stark white lighting just reminds you of a dentist office, a hospital, a gym, just environments that you don't want your home to feel like. It certainly, you know, sort of elevates your cortisol a little bit. So to keep the vibes just relaxed and create an environment where you can unwind or you want to have friends over, I think soft lighting is always more inviting than harsh white overhead lighting.
0: So when you say harsh white overhead lighting, is it because it's coming overhead so it just feels aggressive? Or is it because it's too bright or too cool of a temperature? What do you think is giving us the ick?
16: It's certainly not the placement. The placement is actually really important. More what you referred to, the temperature, which you can gauge by the Kelvin reading on your lighting. The Kelvin scale goes anywhere from 2,500 to 6,000 typically. When you're talking about overhead lighting, because that is more for something that is task-oriented, like cleaning, that one you might be okay setting more to 3,500, but when you talk about smaller lights in your home, like lamps, night lights, task lighting, stuff like that, you're almost always going to want to either select a bulb that is by default 3000 Kelvin or under. Your home lighting should be a neutral 3500, which is going to feel not too white, but not too soft yellow. It's just going to be like a nice glow. And that's going to be in rooms like your kitchen, your office.
0: You know, I've never really thought about the fact that the shadows play a role in the way things appear to your eye. And so when you're seeing the shadows that come off of a table height lamp versus an overhead light, it changes quite a bit depending on the height of the light that's shining down on it.
16: Height is a really important quality in interior design because rooms that feel visually interesting use lights and decor at all different heights so that the room has depth and not just like you're looking at one flat plane and then the rest is just a large white box. A well-decorated room and a well-lit room is going to have points of interest at all different heights. So your eye continues to kind of look and travel throughout the room and you don't just get stuck fixated on maybe the media console on the TV and then you have all this blank space above. Mm-hmm. So try to incorporate lights at different heights just to give your room that depth.
0: Is there anything important about lighting a room that maybe I didn't ask you that you wish people knew?
16: Just making sure that the room is equipped to serve kind of the function you're looking for. So just paying attention that you have lights that serve every function. So do you have ambient lighting for kind of relaxing? And maybe do you have task lighting? And do you have accent lighting, which is maybe highlighting your favorite painting or your photos or your sculptures, whatever you might have decorating your room?
0: I don't have any sculptures, but I do really like ambient lighting.
16: Yeah, you have a nice plant back there. So
0: hey, that's true. Yeah, that's true. A little uplighting could do some good
16: plant,
0: over there.
16: Plant can be sculptural. You know, at the end of the day, it is subjective to personal preference. So as long as the room is serving its intended function for you, that's what matters.
0: Unless you're using 5,000 Kelvin overhead. Then we just disagree.
16: It's okay. We can agree to disagree. So.
0: Oh, well, Andrew, thank you so much for your expertise.
16: Yeah, of course.
0: We're back on the street. This time, you ask the questions.
17: Is it possible to make my whole house smell like my favorite hotel? You know, like instantly putting me in vacation mode at home. Like I want that everywhere, all the time. How do I make my house smell like that in every room?
0: I think we all come home from vacation wishing we could bring a little bit of it with us, namely the scent. Wouldn't be my first choice, but still a great option. To see if that's possible to give your entire home a scent is Ross Trithewey, building engineer for the show. Ross, is it possible to do this?
18: It is. We actually just did it on a project where we are introducing a scent into the HVAC ductwork. So it's literally a device that has a tube that gets connected into the supply ductwork and is injected into the distribution system, the ductwork. The air handler fan runs and it distributes the air through the house and it picks up that scent as it gets injected into the ductwork and it gets distributed through all the rooms that are connected to that system.
0: Oh, God forbid you and anyone in your family has different preferences on scent. This is for everybody gets it, whether you like sandalwood or not.
18: That's right. That's right.
0: Okay, so on the chance that your whole family wants the same scent and you're going to introduce this to your ductwork, how does it work? I mean, this is something that you have to have professionally installed, I assume?
18: Most of them are going to be professionally installed. And so, think of like a small little suitcase, almost like our big purse size. Okay. Unit. Think of a unit that gets plugged into power for 120 volt power supply, and it has a removable and refillable cartridge. That cartridge is what contains like the oil scents or whatever, whatever the fluid is that's actually going to be injected into the ductwork. And most of them work with a thing called cold air diffusion, or if you've ever heard the word nebulizer, this is kind of like a more scientific way, but the idea
0: no, if
18: is
0: you're
18: that,
0: a mom and you have kids, you've
18: yeah,
0: heard of
18: you
0: nebulizers.
18: Know nebulizers. Yeah. When a croup hits, you call for the nebulizer. Yep. But no, same idea. But basically what it's doing, it's vaporizing the oil and it's injecting it with a little pump and it injects that into the ductwork. And then it basically hitches a ride with the air handler airflow. And then you can pick and choose different types of cartridges, right? There's going to be the ones that are going to be synthetic based. There are going to be some that are organic based, sometimes a mix, but you can pick and choose what kind of fragrance you want and where it comes from.
0: And this is totally safe to do. This isn't going to damage anything with your HVAC system.
18: From everything we've seen, it's just it's oil scenting. So it's no different than spraying it in the room versus aerosolizing it and put it into the ductwork. So nothing on that side of things. There are a little bit of concerns on VOC exposure. That's the volatile organic compounds. That's the odor that you smell. And so there are some concerns related to that for indoor air quality and for home health. But, it's kind of one of those pros and cons. If you want the scent, then you have to have that, what comes along with it, which is the VOCs.
0: Now, is there a way to sort of like, I don't know, the volume equivalent, turn it up, turn it down, more scent, less scent?
18: Yes. Yeah, it's all controlled. So basically, how much scent do you want? It's a lot of them have a dial or a 1 to 5 or 1 to 10 digital screen. They all have it a little bit differently, but the intent is that you can modulate it, ramp it up or ramp it down as you need.
0: Okay. So my son's getting home from soccer. I'm going to turn it up.
18: When the odors are strong, yep, you gotta go over the top.
0: Is it ever okay to use either scented filters or spray your filters with a scent to try to achieve this, or is that not recommended?
18: Well, I'm not a big fan of that style, partly because, first off, you're spraying the filter down with this oil substance, and so we don't know how that oil substance is going to react with the filter in,

0: right? Or onto the filter, because it's going to atomize it. It vaporizes it and puts it into that mist form. So once it's aerosolized, it can then hitch a ride with the Airstream.
1: I love this idea. And I just having a scent that reminds you of a relaxing vacation, it's got to help, right?
0: Kicks you right back into the whatever vibe you want to go to.
1: So, different days than when we used to just have like a, you know, like the square thing that you would set somewhere or you would plug in and it would heat up or it would just... You had no control over how potent it was.
0: Yeah. I remember the car sense, the one that had the hanging Christmas tree that was hanging down or whatever, my grandmother's car and the Cadillac DeVille. Yeah.
1: Oh, for the first 3 days, it was bliss.
0: That and then after strong. That, it was way too strong. I've never smelled evergreen like that ever in my life.
1: You had to open the windows. Yeah, that was the only option.
0: Makes you want to vomit. Yeah.
1: Hopefully this answered our listeners' question. We appreciate you being here, Russ.
0: Glad to be here. Thank you.
1: This fall, we're coming to your town to hear what you want to know about your home. Can't catch us on the street? 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

0: 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I'm Jen Largis. 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Or you can always leave us a voicemail. We're going to head over to line 4. Hello, you're on This Old House Radio Hour.
1: Hey, this is Tanner.
0: Hey, Tanner, where are you calling from?
1: Lincoln, Nebraska. How are you doing today?
0: Good. How are you?
1: I'm doing well. Glad to be on the show.
0: Well, we're glad to have you. What's your question today?
1: Yeah, so I'm doing a renovation and my house is pretty old. I got plaster and lath walls. And as I'm knocking my walls down, removing the plaster and lath, I ran into some old knob and tube wiring.
0: Oh boy.
1: The problem is this wiring, I don't know what to do with it. I'm seeing that it's going upstairs. When I bought the house, I was told that the knob and tube wasn't live. I'm hooking up my electric meter. I'm seeing that it's got a live current going through it. I don't know if I need to call an electrician or if this is something I might be able to go around with myself.
0: All right. Well, we've got Zach Detmore, a general contractor for the show, and Heath Eastman, the show's electrician, both here to help us out. He's got an electrical meter. He's on his way.
2: Well, that's a good first step. This is fairly common, at least around our area as well. When we start working on these older homes and you open them up, Zach, how many times have you seen this? Doing a bathroom or a kitchen and you run into that?
3: Almost every job. And you always have that moment when you see it and you're like, I hope it's disconnected, and it's not. And the client always says the same thing. We were told when we bought the house that it was
2: every
3: all
2: time.
3: Removed.
2: Yeah, every time it's the same story. We were told it was all disconnected. Tanner, first couple of things. If that truly is

0: still live, you want to call a professional and have them deal with it. What are you using to check it? I'm going to guess and I'm going to hope that it's a non-contact tester that you're putting up to the wire.
1: Yes. Okay. I brought up a light stick. And so I brought the light stick up to one of the wires and I saw it was going crazy and I figured it was live. So I didn't touch it.
0: Good call.
2: He licked his fingers, and he... Yeah.
0: No, the pros don't. We don't want them to do that.
1: Yeah, I wouldn't want to get zapped now.
0: Yeah.
2: Absolutely not.
0: So this is something you definitely want to call for help for, because even if it was disconnected, you know, when people come in to do that disconnect, they may have popped it downstairs, but it might be tied into something else in the house. As you can see, it's going through the walls, and Zach, you've run into this as well. It's spiders everywhere. It doesn't just go up the exterior wall and go to the first switch or the first receptacle. It goes up the middle, then goes to the ceiling lights, then drops down to switches, and it could go on for quite a while. So turning off the breaker that keeps that energized, if you can find that, you might get an idea of what's connected to that circuit. Mm. Then you'll have an idea of how much is probably going to have to be rewired and reworked in order to correct this. But you definitely want to address that before you cover the wall up.
1: Okay.
0: Yeah, I wish there was a simple answer, but when it comes to dealing with the knob and tube, it definitely call a professional. The other nice part about that is, you know, it's taken care of correctly. They're going to give you an invoice by a licensed electrician. The liability is now on them. So should the insurance company have a question, it's covered. And should you ever want to sell the home for the future homeowner, you can show that it's documented and been taken care of as well.
2: So when you buy a house and you get this classic line we're talking about where someone says, I was told it was disconnected,
0: sure.
2: Should you be asking for some sort of documentation, or is that sort of a new development of...
0: It's been a little more recent when we're starting to run into places where they're doing more of the blown in insulation into the walls and they're trying to cover the wires up, and now they're wanting documentation that's truly been de-energized.
2: Okay.
0: But yeah, if homeowners had an electrician there, hopefully they still have the invoices. They can show you what has and hasn't been done. It's not always 100% though. Like we can see, it goes up to, they might take apart everything in a basement and who knows what got connected still in a wall on a second floor.
3: Yeah.
0: Hard to tell for sure.
2: Okay. Well, Tanner, we wish you luck with it.
1: All right. Thank you. Appreciate the call.
0: See you, Tanner.
2: Take care.
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5: Hello, my name is Andrew. I'm from Minneapolis, Minnesota.
2: Hi, Andrew. What's your question today?
5: My question is, you know, I've got some problems with a shower.
2: Mm-hmm.
5: The plastic wall in my shower is sort of crumbling and bubbling off of the wall, which is an exterior wall. And I repaired it with a handy friend, and the same problem came back about 3 months later, to my horror.
2: Oh, geez.
5: So I need help. We only have one bathroom, and my fiance is not going to survive if I have to shut this one down again.
2: I understand. Well, we've got Zach Detmore, a general contractor for the show. Zach, he had a handy friend to help him out.
3: I know. That was really the part of the call that jumped out to me, Andrew. How handy is this friend?
2: Do we know how close are we with this
3: friend?
2: How much
3: do we trust
5: this friend? If he's listening, he'd love me to say very handy, and
2: spoken like a good friend, Andrew.
5: He's done probably five showers himself across his properties, so pretty handy.
2: All right,
3: pretty handy. So you said across his properties. Are we talking this guy's got rental properties?
5: Mm-hmm. Yeah, he's got a number of Airbnbs and stuff.
3: And why do people own rental properties if not to do repairs poorly to maximize profit, right?
5: Exactly.
2: Hey, I don't know if I can vouch for that.
3: Oh, sorry. I forgot Jen was a slumlord. Oh. She owns half of Hartford, Connecticut.
2: Absolutely not. Can you explain the problem of what was happening before the fix, just so that we can get a better idea of it?
5: Yeah, so it is an old house, 100 years old about, and we've moved in last year. There is... Yeah, one of the walls is plastic, is like a plastic tile. I mean, you could only describe it as an artist made it. And then the other two walls are ceramic or something, and those ones are fine. The one with the plastic tile has some glass, a large portion of glass blocks in the middle, and it's under that where the problem area is. And so, yeah, basically, we seemed fine when we bought the house, of course. And then I think where the tile sheets connect, it sort of started splitting apart. And then, you know, the crack sort of started getting bigger. And then when I would press portions of that plastic tile, it would, you know, you could tell it's disconnected from the mortar behind it. You know, you could kind of press in. And so that was mostly the area that we repaired. And I did all the mortar and grout very carefully, I would say. And then, pretty soon that crack came back in the same spot underneath the glass blocks. And I could, again, you know, start pressing in and it's separated from the mortar. So, yeah, does that make sense?
3: That makes sense. Jen, is this repairable? Mm. What do you think, Jen? Can this be fixed?
2: You put more lipstick on the... You didn't fix the thing behind it, probably, that is the actual problem here. Is that what I'm guessing, Zach? Yeah.
3: Yeah, I think... So, you know, what Jen's saying is accurate. You know, you have to, like, get back to where the failure is happening and then rebuild from there. Mm-hmm. And it's just going to... Mm-hmm. Are these glass bricks leading to the outside? Like they're letting light in?
5: Yeah, that's right.
3: Got it. And does that area get wet every time it is used as a shower?
5: It does get wet. And, you know, I guess it is a complicated problem. We did put in like a little lip above that, like a marble lip that would sort of, the idea is it would take water from pouring on top of, you know, that affected area and protect it, but it didn't do a dang thing.
3: Yeah.
2: You've got a lot of materials coming together there that expand and contract very differently.
3: Yeah, and I think it's so much water and it's so much water, it's assembly that's built on top of shaky ground. So I don't think there's a solution that doesn't involve like a large enough demolition project for you to expose everything that has gotten wet.
2: The total substrate
3: wet, and then sort of rebuild. And I can't say how far you need to take that, but I will say when you have mixed materials like a glass block and window and framing and it's all getting wet, you need to waterproof it with something that is viscous, like a waterproofing membrane that comes in a bucket and you paint it on, because you can't really detail anything properly with a tape or with a ledge or with grout or with mortar. It's just impossible. It's a fool's errand. So you're unfortunately, you or some professional is going to have to peel back everything to the point where you say, this is solid, this has never gotten wet, assess the situation and rebuild it. Or if you're saying, absolutely not, I don't want to do that, then you have to let it dry out so that you know there's no mold or moisture trapped in there. And then you have to cover the whole wall with a solid piece of some sort of vinyl or plastic that is going to allow water to just run over the glass brick, because where these things come together is probably where the water is. So my guess is, you know, at the bottom of that glass brick, water's pooling there, traveling behind whatever this tile is on the wall, and that's what's causing the failure. So your inexpensive solution is, you know, go on vacation, leave a fan blowing to dry it out, and then cover that wall with one solid material that's a lot easier to detail with caulk, or sort of just start ripping things that come off the wall easily and assess the situation as to how you want to fix it at the end, hopefully with your handy friend or a professional.
2: Eric's fiance isn't going to come back from vacation, though, if this is happening. She yeah, might need to stay a week
3: longer.
2: Just
3: talk about wedding planning the whole time.
2: Yeah.
3: You know, like, I'm really thinking about, we should get the nice invitations.
5: Send help. We need to save this wedding.
2: I think you call in a professional and you take your fiance on a nice vacation. And when you come back, the problem is solved.
3: Yeah.
5: There's an idea. She's going to love that.
3: You say, do we value flowers at our wedding? Or do we value a shower that works?
5: Oh my God. You don't want to know the answer to that.
2: I do know the answer to that. Eric, we wish you all the luck with it.
3: Good luck, Eric. Sorry about that.
5: Thank you, guys.
4: Call us now at 877-864-7460. 877-864-7460. Or you can leave us a voicemail. And now we head over to line 3. Hello, you're on This Old House Radio Hour.
6: Yeah, good morning. My name is Gary Stone from Orange County, California.
4: Hi, Gary. What's your question today?
6: So a few years ago, I mentioned to my wife, our house needs a garden fountain. And she's an amazing queen of yard sales. So she found one for free on Craigslist. And it's about a 3-bowl concrete fountain, and we picked it up, brought it to the house, installed it. Everything worked fine on it, but I've noticed that it takes a lot of water and it's not evaporating. So I'm thinking it's leaking. The base itself is all cement. It's about a 5-foot diameter base that's probably about 800 to 1,200 pounds. So it's fairly large, but a lot of water, I think, is escaping through that concrete. There's no liner on it, or there's no nothing that may have been there is intact. So what are the recommendations?
4: Well, Gary, I have Mark McCullough, the mason for the show, as well as Zach Detmore, general contractor for the show, both here to help us out. And I'm guessing that Zach is wondering how you got this fountain home and installed at that size.
3: I was wondering. Yeah, that's exactly what I was wondering. I was
4: when you said the weight.
7: good pickup, Jen.
3: I don't care how free it is on Facebook. I'm not coming.
6: It was amazing. The bowls and the supports I was able to put in the back of our van, but the base was looking at that, and it's like, okay. I ended up renting a truck with a lift gate, and the seller, and I brought a bunch of lumber, 2x4s, and dowels, large rollers, and we basically took the direction of the Egyptians and lifted it up on that and did it with rollers, and it works amazing.
4: Wow.
6: And I was able to put it in place. Actually, once we got it to the house here, I moved around by myself with minimal effort, levers and rollers, and it's amazing.
4: That's an impressive feat.
3: Well, thank you for calling. That's great.
7: Yes.
3: Right. We were supposed
4: he wanted to know something from us.
3: We were supposed to tell you something. I forgot.
7: Walk like an Egyptian. Yes.
3: Have you tried putting any dye in this fountain? I'm curious to know.
7: Good question.
3: To see if you could see where leaks present?
6: I have not.
4: It's an interesting idea. And you're looking for where it's leaking out or if it permeates through?
7: Both.
6: Well, let's see. It's on gravel. So if it's going down, I would never be able to really see that. But it's, you know, if you think it might be something worth trying.
3: Sometimes we use dye to track other leaks. So that just was like, well, we should try dye. I don't know anything about fountains, though. I was just like, we should try dye. That's what I do for leaks. But thankfully, Mark is here with real information, not my petty suggestions.
7: For well, Zach, I got to say, I love the dye idea. That was one I had in my head because it works and it works pretty well. Gary, how many pieces does this fountain come in?
6: So there's the base, and then the first pedestal, and then the larger bowl, another pedestal, another bowl. So essentially 3 bowls and the water flowing out of the top. It has the large reservoir in the base.
7: Okay. And you see the water escape through the base, or?
2: Or you just notice water is missing.
7: Any idea?
6: We're not actually seeing it. It just seems that the amount of water that we're having to replace seems excessive.
7: Okay.
6: And I can see some small little hairline cracks, but you know, that's my what I suspect that it might be.
7: Okay. I do have a feeling that the reservoir is probably the culprit. So a little bit of trial and error, and I'll suggest trial and error because it's just easy and inexpensive to do. If you go to your big box hardware store, you're going to find industrial products that actually get absorbed into that cementous material.
2: Are these a product you paint on? Is that what you're saying?
7: Yes, you can apply it like paint, and it's usually invisible. So aesthetically, you're not going to change what you have. And I would start with the reservoir, and I would start with a heavy-duty sealer, and they last a long time. The stuff that we use actually comes with a 10-year guarantee, depending on the amount that you use. I would try that.
6: Nice.
7: Yeah.
6: Okay.
7: Read the back of each package and make sure that hairline cracks can be bridged with a particular material. Most of them can be, but just something to keep an eye out for.
6: That's why they wrote the instructions. Okay.
7: Yes, sir. Yes, sir.
6: Well, thank you very much. We will proceed with that information.
7: All right, Gary, good luck.
4: If you have a question for us, leave us a voicemail on our hotline, 877-864-7460. And we can answer your question next time. Coming up, Erin Napier shows you her old house.
8: Years later, when I was a teenager and we didn't live in that house anymore, my dad told me that there was a farm on that exact spot where our house was in the early 1900s that was hit by a tornado and that he always thought that house was haunted.
4: That's next on This Old House Radio Hour.

0: 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It's This Old House Radio Hour. I'm Jen Largis. Coming up, what style of driveway is right for your home? But first, we go to Laurel, Mississippi, where HGTV's Erin Napier, author of the upcoming children's book Christmas House, returns to the home her grandfather built by hand from salvaged bricks, where a friendly ghost kept watch and frozen waffles disappeared at the kitchen bar.
1: I'm Erin Napier. I am a designer, and this is my old house. My grandfather, James Raspberry, built a little brick ranch that was about 1,500 square feet in 1955. He salvaged architectural materials before it was cool. Anytime the county was tearing down an old building, he would get the bricks and he would get the doors. And he used all of that to build the house that my parents lived in when I was born. I lived there until I was 7 years old, but I could draw a blueprint from my memory, every detail. The house was an orangey red brick with bright white trim around the windows and a really big front porch across the entire front of the house. And you'd walk in the front room, it was the formal living room. That carpet in the living room was marbled, it was dark brown. Ponderosa pine wood paneling on the walls. I had my spot in the middle of the living room floor that I laid on my belly, watching Pippi Longstocking. My mom had done a DIY project on the fireplace and had put big, huge stone up the front of the chimney. And my mom had painted all of the trim in that room Tiffany blue. And there was stained glass that hung in a bay window. And she had almost a chinoiserie little sofa that had bamboo arms and legs. It was blues and greens, and it felt so chic and fancy. We had medallion pattern vinyl floors in the kitchen that were an orangey brown color that matched the orangey brown formica, and the dark brown wood cabinets, and there were beams on the ceiling. There was like a peninsula with a dark orange formica countertop. And these woven rattan bar stools. And my mama would make Eggo waffles for me every single morning, exactly the same way. And I sat in the exact same chair every day. Down the hall was my bedroom on the left, where I swear I saw a ghost once. The arm came around the doorway of my bedroom and it touched the wall and then it went away. But it didn't scare me. I thought it was a nice ghost, and I didn't even call out for my parents because I wasn't scared by it. Years later, when I was a teenager and we didn't live in that house anymore, my dad told me that there was a farm on that exact spot where our house was in the early 1900s that was hit by a tornado. The entire family died, and that he always thought that house was haunted. We had a rec room that was right off my brother's room. It used to be the carport. They enclosed it and it became ping pong and where we played Nintendo. There was couches, and my brother and his friends rented Pet Cemetery one night when he was probably 13, which means I was 4, maybe 5, and I watched it. And from then on, I slept with my parents until I was 8 years old. And my parents' bedspread was light blue chenille, had that nubby floral pattern all over it. And I felt so safe as long as I was in that bedroom between my parents. The sound of home is Conway Twitty and Elvis. The smell would have been Calvin Klein Obsession. There was always just like a low-key mildew smell, which we now know was coming from our foundation that had major problems. Oh, it was such a loved house. We really lived in it. Someone had renovated it years ago, and so I hardly recognized it, but my mama's DIY fireplace was still there. We got to work on it for maybe 3 months. I was not that emotional in the process of renovating it. But when we were done, it felt warm and loved and alive again the way it was when I was little. It didn't look the same in any way. The rooms in our houses are just reflections of the lives that we live. You may have a nursery, you may have an office, you may have a sewing room, but no matter what rooms you have, they should reflect the way you live and the people that you love. Home is different once you are mom and dad. Everything about our home, I'm thinking about the way our kids will remember it. Will they remember we had a rickety little leather footstool in front of mama's favorite chair? I just wonder, what are they going to remember and have questions about? I think that's what makes a house the most beautiful.
0: That was Erin Napier. Christmas House, published by Tommy Nelson, is available for pre-order now and on sale October 6th, wherever books are sold. Do you ever wonder about the stuff in your house, where it actually came from? Marketplace's David Brancaccio did some digging, and what he found is actually stranger than you'd think.
2: That sound is the most hated sound in America. It's also 2,400 years old. Athens, 4th century BC, Plato is running the academy and his students won't get up. So he builds a machine. Water drips into a vessel all night, forcing trapped air out through a narrow tube. It screams like a tea kettle. The first alarm clock, invented by a philosopher out of spite. Fast forward a millennium after the fall of Rome, the people who care most about time are monks. Prayer has hours, hours need bells, but the Roman aqueducts are broken, the old water clocks frozen solid, so the monks turn to fire. They stab iron weights into candle wax at the 2 a.m. mark. As the flame burns down, the wax melts and the alarm drops. When the water isn't frozen, they rig a floating cork to a tripwire. The tank fills, the wire pulls a pin, and a counterweight drops, shaking a cluster of bells right above a sleeping monk's face. Rise and shine, brother. Because in the Dark Ages, if you miss morning prayer, you aren't just late for work, you're insulting God. Our word for clock comes from the Latin cloca, which means bell. It was not invented to show you the time, it was invented to tell you what to do. In 16th century England, the alarm clock belonged strictly to the elite. Queen Elizabeth I is said to have owned a ring with a microscopic watch inside. When the hour struck, it deployed a tiny metal prong that violently scratched her royal finger. The first wearable tech and the first one that drew blood. 300 years later, the Industrial Revolution puts the whole country on a schedule, and clocks are still a luxury good. So, if you worked in a factory, you woke to its whistle because you lived close enough to the gates to hear it, or you hired a knocker-upper, which sounds like a character out of Mary Poppins. It was a real job. Thousands of people did it. Before dawn, knocker-uppers walked the mill towns of Lancashire and the dock streets of East London, carrying long bamboo poles, tapping bedroom windows till the workers waved. Others carried pea shooters, firing dried peas at the glass until everyone was awake, sixpence a week, and no snooze button. The bedside alarm clock arrives in America in 1876 when the Seth Thomas Clock Company of Plymouth, Connecticut patents one. The nightstand officially has a job. A generation later, an engineer named Henry Warren figures out how to run a clock off the electricity grid itself. His Warren Telechron Company puts synchronous electric clocks into American homes through the 19-teens and 20s. Now remember that name, Telechron. After World War II, the alarm clock becomes a showcase of American ingenuity. General Electric dominates the early nightstand wars with its Telechron line. In 1946, GE puts a radio inside the clock, model 8H59, the Muse alarm. Now you don't wake up to a mechanical clang, you wake up to a voice. 10 years later, General Electric ups the ante with an invention created by, I don't know, a sadist? the Snooze Bar, Telecron model 7H241, the Snooze Alarm. GE sold it as a comfort. What they actually invented was a brand new way to torment ourselves in 9-minute loops of fragmented sleep. Why 9 minutes? Well, the clock ran on physical gear teeth, and that mechanism couldn't hit a clean 10. It was either a hair over 9 or a hair over 10. They took the 9. For the next 60 years, that little plastic box owned the American nightstand. It kicked off an era of rapid alarm clock innovation. The flip numbers, remember those? The glowing red digits and the iconic Sony Dream Machine, built with a wide plastic paddle designed precisely to survive a violent, sleepy punch. June 29th, 2007, the first iPhone is released. It has, right, a built-in alarm clock, among 8 million other features, and overnight, an entire category is rendered obsolete. The clock radio goes up to the attic, into that box with the slide projector and everything else analog. But a funny thing has happened. Well, not funny, exactly. Maybe dystopian and frightening, actually. Smartphones are not great for our sleep, and doctors would like them out of the bedroom entirely. But people still need to wake up. So out come the clock radios, the Telecrons, the flip clocks, the Dream Machines, and now they're collector's items. That Panasonic RC6025, the budget flip clock from Groundhog Day, the one Bill Murray smashes to the sound of Sonny and Cher, goes for hundreds of dollars on eBay. So does its cousin, the RC6015, which sat on Marty McFly's nightstand in Back to the Future. The machines we bought to punch are the ones we're bidding on now. It's nostalgia for an earlier age, before the smartphone turned us into people who are never quite asleep and never quite awake. And that's the secret history of the alarm clock. Back to you, Jen.
0: Thanks, David. Curious about what's in your home? You can call us at 877-864-7460 and tell us what you want to know. No matter where you live, your neighborhood probably has driveways made of everything from asphalt to gravel to concrete. But which material is right for your home? Patrick Mattingly, founder of All About Driveways, breaks down the options. Patrick, what are the most common types of driveways?
3: Basically, the best way to look at it is the further north you are in the country, the colder it is. We get more freeze and thaw cycles. Mm-hmm. You're going to find a lot more asphalt than you do really anything else. And then, of course, the further south that you travel, you're going to find a lot more concrete because, you know, the heat. Certainly, there's always your gravel driveway, and those are going to be more in rural areas. But from a hard surface standpoint, the next step up would be an interlocking paver driveway. You get into different scenarios with different base, what's beneath it. And that's really something that people should really consider is a driveway is really only as good as what's beneath it.
0: So let's talk about asphalt driveways first. What is the material that this is made out of and how is it sort of laid down?
3: Basically, they consist of asphaltic oils mixed with sand and then aggregate, two different sizes of aggregate. You can get 1/2 inch, you can get 3/4 inch. Certainly the 3/4 inch is going to be much more durable, but it's going to be a little rougher looking on the surface, whereas a 1/2 inch asphalt is going to be a little less durable, not much, but much smoother on the surface.
0: And what's the maintenance like on a driveway like this?
3: An asphalt driveway is going to be a little bit more maintenance than any of the other types of driveways because you don't put controlled joints in asphalt, so they tend to crack. And then, of course, that sun just beating down on that hot asphalt, it tends to oxidize it and turn it kind of a grayish look. And so you want to seal coat it and seal the cracks. Seal the cracks really about every year to 2 years, and then do a surface seal on it about every, 3 to 5 years. And they're great, especially in the northern regions, because the blacker they are, the more sun they soak up and the faster that snow and ice is going to melt off. It's just not as durable in the hot climates.
0: So then that would give us the option of something like concrete. Explain to us what kind of materials are used.
3: So basically you have your cement, your sand, and then of course the aggregates and water, sometimes some fly ash or any type of additives. The thing about concrete is that it can take the heat a lot better than an asphalt driveway. There's very little maintenance. You should seal it probably once after it's installed, maybe 9 months to a year after it's installed and cured. You could probably chase down cracks if they appear out in the fields instead of in the controlled joints. And that's the difference between an asphalt and a concrete driveway is that controlled joints are installed so that the cracks will go into the controlled joints rather than out in the field of the panels. Whereas asphalt, there are no controlled joints. It's just one big solid surface.
0: So let's talk about pavers as a driveway option, because I think this is something most people don't always consider. What would stop someone from choosing a paver driveway as the perfect option of having longevity and maybe lower maintenance?
3: The first and foremost would be the price.
0: Hmm.
3: They're a much more expensive option. If you want something that's less maintenance, that's going to last a long time, that's extremely durable, an interlocking paver driveway is really the way to go. You put it in, there's virtually zero maintenance except for maybe pulling weeds and things of that nature. If you have to have some sort of repair, like some plumbing repair or sprinkler line repair, with an asphalt or a concrete driveway, you've got to literally cut that asphalt or concrete, remove it, patch it. Now you've got a patchy looking driveway. Whereas with pavers, the nice thing is you can actually remove those pavers, do the work that you need to do, and then reinstall those pavers, and you really would never even know anyone was there.
0: So when someone is thinking about either putting in a new driveway, how would you suggest someone decide which material is right for them?
3: If you live in a cold climate, certainly asphalt is a good option. If you live in a warm climate, I would suggest looking at either pavers or concrete. Also, one of the most important aspects of any driveway is drainage. The last thing you want is water running into the garage, into your house. Asphalt should be laid down by a powered machine. And you want to make sure that they've got a thickness in writing in their proposals, a compacted thickness, not just a thickness. With concrete, you want to make sure that they've got the thickness. You want to make sure that they've got steel reinforcement in it so that it's sitting right in the center of the thickness of the concrete. So if you've got 4 inches of concrete, it's sitting at about 2 inches. So those are things you really want to look at.
0: Well, Patrick, this is fantastic information. We thank you so much for your time.
3: Yeah, thanks for having me on. I really appreciate it, Jen.
0: If you have a question about your home or how to hire for your next project, you can call our hotline at 877-864-7460. That's 877-864-7460. And now it's time for one last thing, my favorite tool.
4: Hey, Jen, it's Roger Thuy. I'm the building engineer for the show. My favorite tool is a squeegee. Not the squeegee that you're thinking about. I'm talking about a squeegee that is applying pressure in the proper amount to tape. So when you are assembling two pieces of duct and you need to seal those two ducts together, you need to make sure that you apply pressure to that tape so you get the air bubbles out. And so to get the air bubbles out, you need that squeegee so you get proper adhesion from the tape to the metal, but you also get the air bubbles out of that tape. And so you got a really good connection that's going to be airtight.
0: That's it for this episode of This Old House Radio Hour. 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I'm Jen Largess. 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
5: 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There is a hydraulic outlook in effect through Tuesday afternoon for bankfall conditions on the Chena River. This is located in the Fairbanks metro area and Two Rivers area. After recent rainfall, the Chena River is expected to rise through Monday afternoon and crest around 22.5 feet below Moose Creek Dam. For more information, visit weather.gov for the river gauge forecast. 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
6: From NPR News in Washington, D.C., this is Weekend Edition. I'm Aisha Roscoe. Good morning. The public backlash to data centers is reminiscent of the battle over oil and gas fracking more than a decade ago. We talked to an industry lobbyist and an environmentalist on opposite sides, both then and now. And Canadian anger over the trade war with the U.S. is growing.
7: We embraced our friends and we helped them in their moment of need, but we bow to no one.
6: Plus, superheroes aren't just in comic books. We talked to a local do-gooder, your friendly neighborhood, the Roanoke Raven. It's Sunday, September 13th. News is next.
8: Live from NPR News in Washington, I'm Janine Hurst. Amid widespread concerns about the safety of AI and after reports the technology went rogue, President Trump today downplayed the risks, saying whichever country wins the AI race wins and that guardrails can be put up. This as the CEO of OpenAI says his company won't have an IPO this year, something analysts had been anticipating. NPR's John Ruich has more.
9: OpenAI's IPO is one of the most anticipated public share offerings in years, and it's expected to be one of the biggest. But in an interview with Fortune, Sam Altman said the maker of ChatGPT is not rushing into it, given events in AI safety lately.
10: Right now would be an ill-advised moment to go public, and we don't feel pressure on that.
9: Pressed on the timing, Altman added this.
10: I would say not 2026, yeah. We got a lot of stuff to do.
9: The AI world has been rocked by recent reports of AI agents colluding together without people in the loop and going off script, even hacking into other companies. Now leading labs, including OpenAI, are talking about slowing the pace of development so safety measures can keep up. John Ruich, NPR News.
8: Delaware is holding its primary this week as voters pick House, Senate, and Attorney General candidates. This less than 2 months to go to the midterm election. Meanwhile, Republicans held an unusual midterm convention last week where President Trump promised $5,000 to each adult U.S. resident if Republicans keep the Senate and House. The goal of the event was to boost enthusiasm among core Republican voters. But as NPR's Mara Liasson says, the news hasn't generated much support.
11: The reaction has been surprisingly tepid, even among Republicans. Some are worried that even if Congress would approve such a payout, because the president can't give away this money himself, it would cost more than $1 trillion, adding to the already historically high national debt, unless it was paid for by raising other taxes or more budget cuts. And then there's the element of whether this promise has any credibility with voters.
8: NPR's Mara Liasson. Xi Jinping visited India for the first time since fighting broke out between the two countries in 2020. He met with the prime minister and says India is its partner, not a rival. NPR's Omkar Kandekar has more.
12: China's president was in New Delhi for the BRICS summit, a group of nearly a dozen countries aimed at countering the West. In a statement, both India and China pledged to resolve their decades-old border dispute. China claims large parts along the Himalayas that India administers. Critics say that since 2020, China's army has cut off India's access to several pastures and patrolling points along the border. Modi did not comment on the allegations of Chinese encroachment, but in recent months, his government has worked to restore trade and travel with China. Omkar Khandekar, NPR News, New Delhi.
8: You're listening to NPR News from Washington. Search and rescue operations are underway in the Java Sea after a ferry overturned last night. Officials in Indonesia say at least six people died. More than 130 others are missing. Michael Sullivan reports at least 100 people have been pulled to safety.
13: Officials say the ferry was carrying more than 240 people when it sank in heavy seas on a trip from Surabaya in East Java to Banjarmasin in South Kalimantan province. Authorities say the captain of the vessel had reported waves of up to 10 feet and issued a distress message in the early morning hours before the ship sank. Officials deployed rescue teams aboard several vessels, as well as a helicopter to search for survivors. Indonesia is an archipelago of some 17,000 islands where ferries are a common form of travel. Hundreds of relatives of the missing have gathered at Banjarmasin's Trisakti port waiting for news of the missing. For NPR News, I'm Michael Sullivan in Chiang Rai.
8: In women's tennis, Elena Rybakina won her first U.S. Open title Saturday, beating defending champ Aryna Sabalenka 6-4, 5-7, 6-2. It's the third Grand Slam win for Rybakina and the second this year, both against Sabalenka. And today in men's play, American Ben Shelton makes his first appearance in the Grand Slam final in New York this afternoon. The 23-year-old black man faces Germany's Alexander Zverev, who won the French Open earlier this summer. No black man has reached the U.S. Open singles final since Arthur Ashe did more than 50 years ago. 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
5: 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Current temp and conditions in Fairbanks, 44 degrees with some overcast. Here's more Weekend Edition.
15: This is Weekend Edition from NPR News. I'm Aisha Roscoe. Back in the 2010s, I was an energy reporter, and one of the biggest stories I covered was the fracking boom and the public backlash to it.
16: Fracking can turn struggling farmers into millionaires.
17: And the protesters are back here at this drilling site.
18: Their message to urge the state Senate to pass a permanent ban on fracking.
19: We voted in Denton in November. We voted no on fracking.
15: Those news clips are from CBS News, Fox 4 Dallas, and WBAL in Baltimore. Fracking wasn't just in the news. It seemed like part of the culture. Actor Mark Ruffalo was on TV holding up jars of dirty water, like at this protest in front of the New York State Senate in 2010.
20: We're having water contamination. We're having contamination of rivers, of lakes. We're having contamination of air.
15: It was even on The Simpsons in this 2014 episode.
21: This whole building is just a facade for a drilling operation.
15: In the face of all this pushback, half a dozen states did ban fracking, but elsewhere the industry thrived. U.S. natural gas production is projected to hit record highs this year. Fracking is on my mind lately as I watch the opposition to data centers.
22: There's a boom as these things spread, and then there's a backlash, right? We're calling it the boomlash.
15: Frank Ahrens is head of analytics at the BRG Group. He said with fracking, it took more than a decade to get from boom to widespread backlash. With data centers, it's happened much faster.
22: If you kind of look at the beginning of data centers with the rollout of ChatGPT, right, 2022 or so, already we're seeing widespread anti-data center legislation. So what's happened is the boomlash has compressed a great deal.
15: We wanted to hear from people involved in both fights. In a few minutes, we'll hear from a lobbyist who was on the front lines representing oil and gas companies and whose clients now include data center developers. But first, environmentalist Bill McKibben. He's a professor at Middlebury College, the author of many books, and founder of the nonprofit Third Act. I asked him if he was surprised by how fracking opposition took off.
23: It didn't surprise me. You know, say in New York, we had the example of what it had done in Pennsylvania to kind of inform everybody. So they were able to look across the border and see the results there. All that brown water showing up in people's sinks, those faucets catching on fire. And that provided a real boost for the local organizing. And at the same time, we were in the middle of a kind of emerging fight around climate change. So people were primed to understand how important this could be at a kind of global level, too. But of course, in most of the country, that organizing had started too late. And these fracking wells were built before anybody had an opportunity to really understand what was going on. In many ways, that's much like the data centers at the moment, although the opposition here has arisen much more quickly.
15: Well, that's what I want to touch on, because data centers, until recently, they seemed relatively obscure. Now they're everywhere. You know, people are talking about them. They're all over the news. A recent Gallup poll found that 7 in 10 adults oppose construction of data centers in their communities. That's more than oppose construction of nuclear plants in their communities. Do you see any similarities between the opposition to data centers and the opposition to fracking?
23: Yes, many similarities. This is a case of people trying both to protect their local areas from development that they don't want to see, stuff that robs them of water and runs up their electricity bills. And at the same time, it's a way to challenge oligarchs who are doing dangerous things with the entire planet. There's really no other way for Americans to stand up to a technology whose own creators say offers a 10% chance of driving the human race to extinction within the next decade. So, you know, how else are we supposed to figure out how to stand up to it? These guys have purchased politicians across the country, but at local zoning boards and things, we have the chance to stand up to them, both on the grounds of the damage they're doing close to home and on the grounds that we don't want Elon Musk and Mark Zuckerberg running the world any old way they want. Mm.
15: Do you feel like your movement against fracking was successful or unsuccessful?
23: Some of both. In some places it worked, and in some places it came too late. But we're now, as we take on data center stuff, remember that a large part of that fight is the same fight. What a lot of this fight is about is preventing the use of fracked gas to run these giant data centers, because we know how polluting it is. So that's one part of this fight. They all merge into each other and continue.
15: Is there also the problem, though, because people are still driving their cars, people are still heating their homes, people are still getting on Google and doing their searches and asking ChatGPT to plan their vacations? Like, do you still have to deal with that push and pull?
23: We have plenty of ways to power our lives that don't require fracked gas. We now live in a world where the cheapest way to produce energy is solar power and wind power. So all we have now is the political power of the fossil fuel industry keeping us tied to natural gas. We were able to plan our vacations before AI came along. We do not need data centers in order to plan our vacations. So I think people have acted entirely rationally in response to this stuff, and I'm very glad to see it.
15: That's environmentalist Bill McKibben. While McKibben was busy fighting fracking, Frank Masano was helping oil and gas companies weather the opposition. Masano is a senior principal with the D.C.-based lobbying firm Bracewell. In addition to gas projects, he's also worked on wind and solar developments, and more recently, data centers.
1: You know, some developers did a good job in those places, and some didn't, frankly, right? We had this challenge where the community started to push back because there were some who were cutting corners and weren't quite doing as much community engagement as was necessary. And so that created a groundswell of opposition that moved from project to project, no matter how much work you had done.
15: But now this opposition to data centers, it's featuring some of those same activists who were involved in the anti-fracking and anti-pipeline protests. So what can the tech industry learn from the fracking fight?
1: Well, so far they haven't really focused on it that much and haven't done a very good job. I'm disappointed the hyperscalers have done such a poor job of trying to engage communities.
15: What is a hyperscaler?
1: Oh, hyperscalers like Meta or
15: the big tech companies.
1: Right, the big tech companies.
15: And the hyperscalers have not really been focused on community. That's what you're saying.
1: Right, and that's because they've had maybe a little bit more of an arrogance about them, which is not surprising. And, you know, they've said, oh, we're bringing this in and it's good for you and we'll give you the money. And they've done secret deals in some cases where, you know, non-disclosure agreements and things like that. All those things create uncertainty. All those things create worry in communities. And they just haven't done a good job of being a good neighbor, right? Because they've never had to. And that's one of the lessons that they could have learned earlier in going in. Now, people who are developers, they engage the community more because they're familiar with that process, right? But everybody is being impacted by, you know, by the guys who don't do a good job. And I think there's a second piece to the data center question, which is a larger issue than just citing projects in your neighborhood or your community, right? It's how much is AI going to change the way we live, right? And that's not a question that a site or a community can answer.
15: But are you also saying that they need to put some money out there to make people feel better?
1: You're paying landowners, right? So you're always going to have that for their land. But, you know, economic engagement and impacts are a huge piece here, right? Part of the reason people want to do this is because they're a rural community that doesn't have a lot of economic opportunities in some cases. And they see this as a big way to fund schools, right? To engage in development of better roads and better infrastructure too.
15: Is that like buying support? Is it kind of like buying support?
1: An opponent would look at it that way, but this is just the reality of developing projects in communities, right? You want to add community benefit. You want to add community value.
15: Right now, the opposition to data centers seems bipartisan, which was also different from fracking, which became very partisan, you know. Republicans,
1: yeah, you know what? I don't necessarily agree with that.
15: Oh,
1: I
15: you think, don't? Okay.
1: Oh, no. Opposition to projects, no matter if they're wind projects, if they're gas pipeline projects and things like that, and the communities especially, they tend to be across party lines. Mm-hmm. I do agree with you, though, that with the data centers here, we're seeing more bipartisan opposition at, for example, what puts Kathy Hochul and Greg Abbott on the same page, right?
15: Yeah, that's what, yes. Is that a tough for data centers to have the governor of Texas and the governor of New York both raising concerns?
1: It is, but remember, it's because it's a political season right now, right?
15: Where do you think we'll be a decade from now when it comes to data centers? Like, do you think the controversy will have died down?
1: I don't know, because I don't know about the larger impact of AI. That's a huge cloud over all of this stuff. I think from the siting side, it won't be a big issue, right? Because as you site more and more projects, because there is demand for these projects, you know, we've seen this with development of wind projects. We've seen this with development of oil and gas and pipelines. You know, as developers engage more, they get better at it, and they know what can, you know, what can

0: Join KUAC at the Nolwenn Library Thursday, September 17th for kids, activities, and a special premiere showing off the Great Elephant Adventure. We will join Elmo and the Sesame Street Friends on a once-in-a-lifetime adventure to a Kenyan elephant sanctuary and an African bush safari. Activities begin at 2 p.m. September 17th. Don't miss it. Currently in Fairbanks and Two Rivers, there is a hydraulic outlook in effect through Tuesday afternoon for bankfall conditions in the Chena River. On the Chena River. After recent rainfalls, the Chena River is expected to rise through Monday afternoon and a crest up to around 22.5 feet below Moose Creek Dam. For more information, go to weather.gov for the river gauge forecast. 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
1: State media. It comes a day before Tehran plans to meet with countries in the region in Oman on managing traffic in the strait. As the leaders of the biggest AI companies call for a slowdown in its development amid growing worries about AI risks, President Trump today downplayed that, saying guardrails can be put up. And in Wisconsin, Republican gubernatorial nominee Congressman Tom Tiffany says he was slightly injured when his plane was forced to make an emergency water landing late yesterday. He says he and the pilot swam to safety. The FAA is investigating. I'm Janine Herbst, NPR News.

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1: 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Current conditions in Fairbanks, 44 degrees with some overcast. There is a hydraulic outlook.

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1: When we think of famous cities on the big screen, we often think of New York or Los Angeles. 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
3: 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Current conditions here in Fairbanks, 44 degrees with some overcast. 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
4: The leaders of the biggest AI companies call for a slowdown in AI development amid growing worries about its risks. President Trump downplayed that today, saying guardrails can be put up. An Iranian commercial vessel has been hit in the Strait of Hormuz, killing one person and wounding four others. That's according to Iranian state media. It comes a day before Iran plans to meet with countries in the region in Oman on the strait. And investors on Wall Street are awaiting word from the Federal Reserve meeting this week on whether it will raise the benchmark interest rates. This as rising fuel prices continue to hit Americans' wallets. AAA says diesel prices hit another record today at $6.20 a gallon on average. I'm Janine Herbst, NPR News.

0: This is Weekend Edition from NPR News. I'm Aisha Roscoe.
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0: That was the Allegretto from Kabalevsky's Concerto No. 1 in G minor, performed by a then 11-year-old Lev Mamuya on cello, with Christopher O'Reilly on the piano. Peter Dugan here, and I just want to say thank you to Gerald and Susan Slavitt. Their support makes it possible for you and me to meet outstanding young musicians together each and every week. 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

0: 1, information on Facebook at Fairbanks Kiwanis. Current conditions here in Fairbanks and temp, 48 degrees with some overcast. Detailed forecast for the Fairbanks area, a 50% chance of showers, mainly before 4 p.m. Mostly cloudy with highs near 54, west winds around 5 miles per hour. Later tonight, you can expect a chance of 10% showers before 7 p.m. with mostly cloudy weather and lows around 38. Some calm winds. Here's more from the top.
1: Pianist Peter Dugan here, bringing you back to From the Top, the show where outstanding young musicians come to play. If you're just joining us, today's episode of From the Top belongs to our youngest of young performers, musicians aged barely out of single digits, who are reaching back centuries and finding musical language that speaks directly to them. Next, let's travel back to February of 2020 and meet cellist Joshua Kovach, who was 12 years old at the time. He and I had some great fun together at a performance at the Isabella Stewart Gardner Museum in Boston, Massachusetts, where his talents were on display musically and beyond. Well, the youngest performer on today's show is up next. He's 12-year-old cellist Joshua Kovach. And Joshua, tell everyone where you're from.
2: I'm from Johnson City, Tennessee.
1: Now, Joshua, you may be small of stature, but you, my friend, are big of sound. Now, I know sometimes your friends give you a hard time. There's this low-hanging fruit kind of joke. They say, hey, your cello's bigger than you. But you're tired of hearing that, aren't you?
2: Yes. So one day, I tried to go inside my cello case. I did not fit. So I am still bigger than the cello.
1: Message received. Okay, what have you brought for us to play together?
2: I will be playing Polonaise de Concert by David Popper.
1: Let's do it.

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Georges Bizet's Carmen has earned its place among the world's most popular operas, with everything you would want in an opera. Intense drama, a love story with passionate characters, and great and memorable melodies. Hello, I'm Lisa Flynn. Today we have in store for you a tale of passion, betrayal, and murder from La Scala in Milan, as Myung-Won Chung leads the chorus and orchestra, and Clémentine Margan in the title role. Bizet based his opera on a novella by Prosper Mérimée, which was inspired by stories that the author heard while traveling in Spain. Carmen premiered in 1875 in Paris, but met with mixed reviews. The audience was shocked by its open sexuality, onstage murder, and above all, its unconventional heroine. The opera was much better received in Vienna later that year, and from there its popularity spread like wildfire and has never dimmed. Today, over 150 years later, Carmen is one of the most frequently performed operas worldwide. Act 1 opens in a town square in Seville, Spain, where soldiers guarding the cigarette factory watch the people passing by. Micaela arrives looking for Don José, one of the soldiers. The officer Morales and his men try to detain her, but she escapes. Soon afterward, José's unit arrives. At noon, the town's young men gather to watch the women leave the cigarette factory for their break. Carmen appears and tells her friends that love is like a wild bird that cannot be tamed. Before returning to work, she tosses a flower to Don José. Micaela returns with a letter from José's mother, and he resolves to honor his mother's wishes by marrying Micaela. Then screams erupt from the factory. Carmen has fought with another woman and slashed her face. While Lieutenant Zuniga prepares to arrest Carmen, she's placed in José's custody. Carmen persuades him to let her escape by promising that they will meet again. Act 2 takes place months later at an inn, where Carmen and her friends Frasquita and Mercedes entertain a group of officers. Zuniga tells Carmen that José was in prison for helping her escape, but has just been released. The bullfighter Escamillo arrives and asks whether Carmen could ever love him. Two revolutionaries then approach Carmen and her friends, urging them to join their next mission, but Carmen refuses, saying she's waiting for José. When he arrives, Carmen asks him to run away with the revolutionaries, but the sound of a bugle calls him back to the barracks. Zuniga enters, hoping to see Carmen, and José strikes his superior officer in a jealous rage. Now an outlaw, he has no choice but to desert and join Carmen and the revolutionaries. In order of vocal appearance in Acts 1 and 2, we hear Simone del Savio as Morales, Natalia Tanasi as Micaela, as Don José, Vittorio Grigolo, as Zuniga, Gildo Hiseni. In the title role of Carmen, Clémentine Margan, Sarah Dufresne as Frasquita, Marine Chagnon as Mercedes, and as the bullfighter Escamillo, Giorgi Manoshvili. Myung-Won Chung leads the soloists and the chorus and orchestra of La Scala. Now from Milan, here are Acts 1 and 2 of Bizet's Carmen.

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Don Jose has struck his superior officer in a jealous rage over his passion for Carmen. Now an outlaw, Jose must join the revolutionaries if he hopes to be with her. You've just heard Acts 1 and 2 of Georges Bizet's Carmen from La Scala in Milan. In the cast were Clémentine Margain in the title role, Vittorio Grigolo as Don Jose, Simone del Savio as Morales, Natalia Tanasi as Micaela, as Zuniga, Gildo Hizeni, Sarah Dufresne as Frasquita, Marine Chagnon as Mercedes, and as Escamillo, Georgi Manoshvili. The chorus and orchestra of La Scala were conducted by Myung-won Chung. Next week, we head to Los Angeles for Giuseppe Verdi's operatic take on Shakespeare's lovable buffoon, Falstaff. James Conlon leads the L.A. Opera Chorus and Orchestra and an outstanding cast. I hope you'll be listening. I'm Lisa Flynn, and shortly we'll have the final two acts of Bizet's Carmen from Milan.

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1: Located in the heart of Milan, Italy, the Teatro alla Scala, or La Scala, is one of the leading opera theaters in the world. And Georges Bizet's Carmen has been a regular favorite since it premiered there in 1885. Though it was composed 10 years earlier, the shocking story that unfolds prevented it from becoming a great success in Bizet's lifetime. But soon that initial shock faded, and it's now one of the most performed operas around the world. And in a moment, we'll hear the powerful conclusion of Carmen. The third act opens in the revolutionary's mountain hideaway. Carmen admits to her friends Frasquita and Mercedes that her love for Don José is fading. When Carmen reads her fortune in the playing cards, she draws the death card. As the revolutionaries head down the mountain to bribe the customs officer, José is left as a lookout. On her way to find José, Micaela hears a rifle shot and takes cover. José has fired a warning at the bullfighter Escamillo, who is looking for Carmen. Escamillo tells José he's in love with Carmen, and the two start fighting. After their fight is broken up, the revolutionary Remendado discovers Micaela, who has come to beg Don José to return to his dying mother. Carmen urges him to leave, but José is convinced she wants to get rid of him to take up with Escamillo. José leaves with Micaela, warning Carmen that he will return. In the fourth and final act, we're at the entrance to the bullfighting arena in Seville. The fans are cheering, especially for Escamillo. Before the bullfight begins, he and Carmen pledge their love to each other. Frasquita and Mercedes pull Carmen aside and tell her to be careful because José has been seen in the crowd. Carmen ignores their warning and remains for a final encounter. José pleads with her to come back to him. As she tells him she can never love him again, the crowd is heard cheering Escamillo's victory in the ring. Realizing he can never possess Carmen, José stabs her to death. In Acts 3 and 4, we will hear Clémentine Margen in the title role, Vittorio Grigolo as Don José, Natalia Tanasi as Micaela, as Zuniga, Gildo Giseni, Sarah Dufresne as Frasquita, Marine Chagnon as Mercedes, Loic Felix as Remendado, and as Escamillo, Giorgi Manoshvili. Our soloists, as well as the La Scala Chorus and Orchestra, are conducted by Myung-Won Chon. And now from Milan, here are the final two acts of Bizet's Carmen.

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0: Georges Bizet's tale of passion and betrayal comes to an end as the jealous Don José stabs Carmen to death after she refuses to return to him. You just heard a complete performance of Bizet's Carmen from Milan's La Scala. In the cast were Clémentine Margen in the title role, Vittorio Grigolo as Don José, Natalia Tanasi as Micaela, as Zuniga Gjeldokhizeni, Sarah Dufresne as Frasquita, Marine Chagnon as Mercedes, Loic Felix as Remendado, and as Escamillo, Gheorghe Manoshvili. Our soloists, as well as the La Scala Chorus and Orchestra, were conducted by Myungwon Chung. Daniel Goldberg is the producer of our WFMT Opera series, thanks to Rebecca Nystedt and the WFMT Operations Team. Our executive producer is Roger White. Today's program comes from a partnership with the European Broadcasting Union and RAI Radio. Next week, we head to Los Angeles for a performance of Giuseppe Verdi's Falstaff as James Conlon leads the LA Opera Chorus and Orchestra and an outstanding cast. I'm Lisa Flynn. Thanks for listening. Celebrating 50 years, this is the WFMT Radio Network.
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0: Bouncing around to that one, the Ballet Suite No. 1 by Dmitri Shostakovich, the Frankfurt Radio Symphony Orchestra performed. I'm Bonnie North. Thanks for joining me.
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0: Wow, the fourth movement of the Symphony Number 3, the Symphonia Expansiva of Carl Nielsen, the Danish National Symphony Orchestra performed. I'm Bonnie North. It's been a pleasure. Thanks so much for hanging out with me.
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